Cola di Rienzo, a concert overture by Giovanni Scambati, played by the Rome Symphony, conducted by Francesco Lavecchia. Here now is a minuet. It's an old minuet, in fact, called Vecchio Minuetto by Scambati. It's played by the Indianapolis Symphony under the direction of Fabian Savitsky.

Minuet in the Old Style by Giovanni Scambati, played by the Indianapolis Symphony, conducted by Fabian Savitsky. We're going to turn now to piano music, the specialty of Scambati because he was a virtuoso pianist in his day. We're going to begin with a really exquisite setting that he made of the melody from Orfeo and Eurydice by Gluck. Then three piano pieces, Opus 42, a prelude of Berceuse and Melodia Campestre. Cecilia Facchini is the pianist.

Three piano pieces, Opus 42, by Giovanni Scambati, preceded by his setting of a melody from the opera Orfeo by Christoph Willibald Gluck. The middle of those three pieces, A Berceuse, was orchestrated by Jules Massenet, the composer of Manon, among many other operas, and I thought it would be interesting to hear his orchestral version of the piece that you just heard. So here it is with the Nuremberg Philharmonic, conducted by Fabrizio Ventura.

The Berceuse for piano by Giovanni Scambati, orchestrated by Jules Massenet, and played by the Nuremberg Philharmonic, conducted by Fabrizio Ventura. Our pianist Cecilia Facchini will return now with two piano works to conclude this program. These are two nocturnes from Opus 20, number 1, marked Animato, and number 3, marked Andante Espressivo.

Two Nocturnes, Opus 20, Animato, that's Opus 20, number one, and then Opus 20, number three, Andante Espressivo. The composer, Giovanni Scambati, the pianist, Cecilia Facchini. On Collector's Corner, this week and last week, we featured music by the wonderful Italian composer Giovanni Scambati, born in 1841, died 1914. I find his music very attractive. He had a real melodic gift. He obviously wrote particularly well for the piano, and he was unique in his choice to stay away from opera. Very few 19th century Italian composers made that choice. This is Henry Fogel. I hope that you've enjoyed this edition of Collector's Corner. Collector's Corner is heard every week on this station, and it features unusual recordings. I try to present either unusual repertoire, like the music of Scambati, or unusual performances, which is what we will hear next week. Live performances of music by Gustav Mahler, conducted by a man who knew him very well, Bruno Walter. Walter worked with Mahler. Walter conducted the world premiere after Mahler's death of Das Lied von der Erde. We will hear performances of Gustav Mahler's First Symphony with the New York Philharmonic and Das Lied von der Erde with the Vienna Philharmonic, both of these live performance recordings. I hope that you enjoy Collector's Corner, and I hope you'll be with me again next week. Collector's Corner is distributed by the WFMT Radio Network.

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There's a big hole in northern Arizona. It's over a mile deep, 18 miles wide, almost 300 miles long. It displays 2 billion years of geological history. It has its own weather system, multiple wildlife ecosystems, even its own small town, where the mail is delivered by pack mule. And it has its own soundtrack. You're listening to it. Music for the Grand Canyon, coming up. If you saw the film Philadelphia, you heard the music of Alfredo Catalani, specifically an excerpt from his opera La Wally. Here is his scherzo performed by the Orchestra of La Scala.

Hi, I'm Jake Armerding. So glad to be with you. Glad to be listening to music together. One fine day in 1916, the composer Ferdy Groffé strapped some extra gas cans to his Jeep, headed out from California across the Arizona desert, arriving at the Grand Canyon sometime around nightfall. He pitched a tent and waited for the sunrise. When it showed up, it was so beautiful and awe-inspiring. He said later in interviews that he couldn't even put it into words. So he put it into music, because that was his preferred language. Here's the final movement of his Grand Canyon Suite. If you listen close, you might hear the sound of coconut shells representing the clopping hooves of the burro. And you'll definitely hear the rainstorm.

Cloudburst from the Grand Canyon Suite by Ferdy Groffet, performed appropriately enough by the Utah Symphony Orchestra, conducted by Maurice Abravanel. The inspiration for that suite came not only from his trip to the canyon, but also his experience orchestrating a little piece that Gershwin originally wrote for dance band, Rhapsody in Blue. Here's some more cloud music from the wonderful Navajo composer Connor Chee. It's called Western Clouds.

Western Clouds, written and performed by Connor Chi. The Suzuki Final Exam, coming up next.

I still get butterflies in the stomach when I hear the words the Bach double. This was the gauntlet. As a kid violinist, it was like the final boss in a video game. It just made you nervous. I go right back to those recitals. Was I going to nail that passage at bar 52, or was I going to have one of the world's biggest clams? These were very formative moments for a 9-year-old. Fear is a great motivator for practicing. As I recall, I was not flawless, but I represented myself pretty well overall. But you know who is flawless? James Ennis and Yosuke Kawasaki with the National Arts Center Orchestra. Concerto for 2 Violins by Bach.

The National Arts Center Orchestra, featuring violinist James Ennis and violinist Yosuke Kawasaki, the Concerto for Two Violins by Bach. Belizean composer Erlyn Wallen learned her trade at the universities of London and Cambridge. The London Observer calls her a Renaissance woman of contemporary British music. The Crown clearly agrees. They honored her with an MBE for services to music. Here's the Black Oak Ensemble with Making Hay by Lady Wallen.

The Black Oak Ensemble, Making Hay by Erilyn Wallen. An Englishman Gone Irish, and the poem that took him there, coming up.

What's the craziest thing you've ever done for a poem? Has it ever inspired you to completely uproot your life? Sir Arnold Edward Trevor Bax started out a true Englishman, but after discovering the poetry of Irishman William Butler Yeats in 1902, he switched teams and never looked back. From that point, he considered the Irish landscape to be a huge influence on his music. He moved there as soon as he could, and here's some music that he named after a Yeats poem. It's called Into the Twilight.

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This is WETS HD3 and WETS FM Johnson City, listener-supported public radio from the campus of East Tennessee State University, the Tri-Cities' first digital radio service.

The harp occupies the sweet and precious side of the instrumental spectrum. They were originally played by angels sitting on clouds. Angels didn't play anything in a minor key, and they certainly didn't play a flat seven, because that would be the blues. Angels don't get the blues. And there's no way they smack the harp to create a percussive sound. The harp gets dangerous this hour.

hope you had that at maximum volume. I certainly did. The wonderful Vaches 8, The Sun Never Says, by Dan Forrest. Hi, I'm Jake Armerding. So glad to have your company. Here's seasonal music by Eric Whitaker. It's the North Texas Wind Symphony performing October.

October by Eric Whitaker. Whitaker said he liked that piece, especially because he felt like there just isn't enough lush, beautiful music written for winds. You can only assume the North Texas Wind Symphony agrees. The Harp Goes Rogue, coming up next.

When I say blues harp, I'm talking about harmonica, right? Not this time. Ashley Jackson's about to show you just what you can do with all those strings if you've just got the necessary soul. It's the harp played like you've never heard it played before. River Jordan by Ashley Jackson.

I just love that. Another side of Harp. The slightly disreputable side. The edgy side. The banned strings. The illegal strings. River Jordan, written and performed by Ashley Jackson. The juba, as of course you know, is an African-American style of dance that composer Florence Price felt was essential to black music. She said it was impossible to represent African-American music without it. So she stuck one of them into each of her symphonies, a juba. And it's always the third movement, kind of sets you up for the finale. Here's her symphony number 3.

The sound of epic doom, the Symphony No. 3 by Florence Price. Oh, that was fantastic. Yannick Naizer-Séguin on the podium, directing the Philadelphia Orchestra. A Silver Wind coming up.

Far too often on the compositional stage, flute is an afterthought. It plays a lot of second fiddle, if you will, to most of the other instruments. The French composer Philippe Gobert did his part to push flute to the fore. He wrote dozens of chamber pieces featuring the instrument. Here is one of those now, The Fantasy for Flute and Piano.

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This is WETS HD3 and WETS FM Johnson City, listener-supported public radio from the campus of East Tennessee State University, the Tri-City's first digital radio service.

Some music defies categorization. Have you ever heard of music that defies dedication? Beethoven dedicated this violin sonata to the violinist George Bridgetower. They premiered it together successfully. After the premiere, they went out drinking, and they got in this huge fight. Beethoven was so mad, he removed the dedication, bestowing it instead upon Rudolf Kreutzer, the finest violinist of the day. Kreutzer hated the piece and refused to play it. The Orphan Sonata, coming up this hour.

The ensemble Domus performing the Intermezzo for String Trio by Zoltán Kodály. That dates from around 1905, about the same time he began hiking through the Hungarian hills with his great friend Béla Bartók, collecting folk melodies. You heard some of those just now. I am Jake Armerding. So glad to have your company. Thanks for listening to music with me. Well, my very favorite song by piano man Billy Joel is Scenes from an Italian Restaurant. I once heard an interview where he described these two characters from that tune, the main characters, right in the middle, Brenda and Eddie, or Brenda and Eddie, if I'm going to be accurate, as early bloomers. That's what he called them. They peaked early. They were the high school stars, and then they kind of had nowhere to go but down. The same could be said for Pietro Mascagni. He had such a success with his opera, Cavalleria Rusticana, that he really changed the game for Italian opera. He altered the course of it, you might say. Unfortunately, it ended up being a little bit of a kiss of death. He never really got back on top. That was his greatest success. It came at the age of 26. International stardom followed and then faded. He bloomed too early. But we still have a delightful opera to enjoy. So let's enjoy it.

The Intermezzo from the Cavalleria Rusticana by Pietro Mascagni, the Philharmonia Orchestra led by Riccardo Muti. Coming up next, Dedication is a Sticky Wicket.

Well, some pieces just weren't meant to be dedicated. Beethoven first gave this one to the violinist George Bridgewater. Then they have this huge fight over a girl. It gets ugly. There's alcohol involved. In a fit of rage, Beethoven scratches out Bridgewater's name. He dedicates it instead to the French violinist Rodolphe Kreutzer. Kreutzer never plays it because he says it's too hard. Well, let's see what the great Itzhak Perlman thinks about that.

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Snow. Old snow, dirty snow, March snow, April snow, May snow. Oh, it just makes you tired to think about it. But the first snow, it's lovely. Even though you know what it means, even though it'll be a long, hard winter, it's beautiful. It covers over all the little blemishes, makes it all clean. Here's some music for that first snow. Snow's falling this hour. One thing about Jean Sibelius, he knew how to bring the mood down. This little piece called Valse Triste, Sad Waltz, was originally written for a scene in a play by his brother-in-law called Death. Makes you want to say, come on, Jean, cheer up, buddy.

The Orpheus Chamber Orchestra with the Valse Triste by Sibelius. Here's music by Claude Debussy that he wrote for his daughter, Claude Emma, whom he adored. It's not music that children are meant to play. It's quite challenging. Instead, it's music that evokes childhood, along with music inspired by Claude Emma's toy collection. It's our first snow piece of the hour, Stephen Osborne performing The Snow is Dancing from Children's Corner.

The Snow is Dancing by that master impressionist who hated being thought of as an impressionist, Claude Debussy. Stephen Osborne performing. Today's classical music is supported by the National Gallery of Art in Washington, D.C., where visitors can find an original Leonardo da Vinci, a 14-foot blue rooster, and more, always for free. Learn more at nga.gov. 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Learn more about this program at keystoprogress.com. Well, let's have a little more snow. I don't think it's too much, just a touch more. Another half inch. It's the United States Air Force Band performing Evening Snow at Kambara from the Bookmarks from Japan Suite by American composer Julie Giroux.

Evening Snow at Kambara, from Bookmarks from Japan, by Julie Giroux. Victory Through Strife, coming up.

Several of Tchaikovsky's symphonies tackle the idea of fate, overcoming fate, submitting to fate. No light topics for this man. The central idea of Symphony No. 5 is ultimate victory through strife. This was taken up enthusiastically by the Leningrad Radio Orchestra on the night of October 20th, 1941, better known as the Siege of Leningrad. Bombs started falling on the city, somewhere in the middle of the second movement, but the orchestra carried on, played all the way through to the very last note. Sounds like victory to me.

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ever seen those clips online of famous movie scenes with their music taken out of them? It's just incredible. But we know how much music does for a movie. Aaron Copland once said that the composer is in a really special position to appreciate what music does to a film, because they are often the first to see the movie without any music. The film score from this movie got Aaron Copland an Oscar nomination. We'll hear some music from Our Town coming up in about 45 minutes. I'm Jillian Kahn, and every week around this time, we get to travel around the world to hear live music with our global encore. Tonight, we head to Prague. This was recorded by the Prague Radio Symphony Orchestra at the Dvorak Hall in June. It's Harold in Italy by Hector Berlioz.

Our global encore recording was music by Hector Berlioz called Herald in Italy. Recorded in Prague by the Prague Radio Symphony Orchestra, Arina Yashima was the conductor. They recorded that music at the Dvorak Hall in Prague on June 30th. Every week around this time, we travel around the world to hear live music with our global encore. It's always nice to sit in the audience with you. Thanks a lot for being here.

This piano piece by Ukrainian composer Valentin Silvestrov is called Nostalgia. It's performed by Alexei Botvinov.

Alexei Botvinnov with music by Valentin Silvestrov called Nostalgia on Music Through the Night. The movie Our Town was based on a play that looked back on American homespun values, and this was a really appealing story in the 1940s. The movie brought to life a fictional small town in New Hampshire called Grover's Corners, an actual small town that the writer of the play had spent his summers. Aaron Copland was tasked with writing music that brought the town to life. That serenity and sense of security of the story was what Copland did for the movie. Here's some music from Our Town by Aaron Copland. And on this recording, Copland conducts the London Symphony Orchestra.

0: In 1944, the Boston Pops premiered that music. Leonard Bernstein was on the podium, and Aaron Copland dedicated the piece to him. On that recording, Aaron Copland conducted the London Symphony Orchestra, music from the 1940s movie Our Town.
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If you're having trouble falling asleep, maybe you need a good old-fashioned bedtime story. This music tells the story about a princess who's dancing alone in the woods. All of a sudden, she stops in her tracks because she notices that there's a bear watching her. The bear is more so imitating her dance. She's scared at first, but eventually that bear wins over the princess, and they start dancing together. And as any good story would have it, the bear turns into a prince, and the two live happily ever after. The music that tells the whole story is coming up in about 40 minutes. This is the type of music that Beethoven would have written for something like a dinner party, but we think he also had a stage performance in mind for this octet, an octet for winds by Beethoven.

An Octet for Winds by Beethoven. That music wasn't published until almost 10 years after Beethoven's death. A great ensemble of performers on that recording, including oboist Stephen Taylor, clarinetist David Schifrin, bassoonist Frank Morelli, and hornist Lauren Hunt. You can see the full lineup of performers on that recording by checking out our on-air playlist at yourclassical.org.

composer Gregorio Allegri was a priest who wrote a lot of music, and he wrote that for use at the Sistine Chapel during Holy Week, Miserere by Allegro. Edward Higginbottom conducted the choir of New College, Oxford. 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Richard Strauss had a little story in mind when he wrote this music. A princess dances alone in the woods, and all of a sudden she sees that there's a bear imitating her. She's scared at first, but the bear eventually wins her over. They start dancing together, and then the magic in the woods makes it so the bear turns into a prince. And the two live happily ever after.

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Long before he was the pride of Finland, Jean Sibelius was a young boy who learned to play piano. He never really loved the instrument, although I'm sure he was incredibly talented. Then when he was a teenager, Sibelius discovered the violin. And he said when he played the violin, it was as though the insides of the music opened up to him. And from then on out, Sibelius dreamt of being a concert virtuoso. He auditioned for orchestras over and over again and never got the part. Sibelius may not have played with that virtuosity that he dreamt of, but he sure wrote for it when it came to the violin. A violin concerto by Sibelius is coming up in less than a half an hour. First, it's Grand Serenade No. 1 by Johann Hommel, performed here by the ensemble Consortium Classicum.

the Ensemble Consortium Classicum, with Grand Serenade No. 1 by Johann Hommel on Music Through the Night. How you doing tonight? I hope you're doing well and getting whatever it is that you need from the music. Maybe you need a little energy to finish up some work, or maybe it's peace and quiet that you're looking for. Thanks a lot for being here. I'm Jalene Kahn.

Guitarist Juve Young has inspired an entire country to look at the guitar differently. Because of her, students are taking up the instrument in China. Juve Young grew up in China, and the guitar was not a well-respected instrument. But today, she has taken it back to her home country and shown them how much the guitar can do. Here's Juve Young playing in Arabian Caprice by Francisco Tárrega.

Arabian Caprice by Francisco Tárrega, performed by Zhu Feiyong on Music Through the Night. When he was a teenager, Jean Sibelius dreamt of being a concert violinist. He auditioned for many orchestras but never got the part. So he may not have played with virtuosity, but he sure wrote for it when it came to the violin. Here is the only violin concerto written by Sibelius, performed by Sinfonia Varsovia with violinist Sergei Kachatryan.

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Recycle, reduce, reuse. It's something you're probably familiar with, especially at home when it comes to your trash receptacles. But it's also something that composers have been doing with their music. Some composers were really good at recycling or reusing old pieces of music. And Bach was no exception. This piece of music came from a set of concertos that were sort of tossed into a desk drawer. He most likely played the music with his own orchestra, and then he decided to recycle. He was trying to impress someone. You'll hear more about whether or not he made an impression coming up when we hear this music in about 40 minutes.

This is a piece of music that's all about the dream and the ache for love. It's Claude Debussy's Petite Suite.

Claude Debussy originally wrote his Petite Suite for piano duet, and it was orchestrated by his colleague about 20 years later. So not really the piece that Debussy composed, but kind of a translation. Petite Suite by Claude Debussy. Ewan Markle conducted the Lyon National Orchestra. I hope you're doing well and enjoying the music. I'm Jalene Kahn. It's always nice to have you here with me. Waltz number 2 is by Cécile Chaminade. It's performed here by Peter Jacobs.

Peter Jacobs with Waltz No. 2 by Cécile Chaminade. Like a lot of women in the 1800s, Chaminade didn't get a whole lot of support from her family when she wanted to be a musician. And that's not the case just for women. We'll hear from another composer who had that experience coming up in just a minute.

This composer's father was a lawyer, and he was destined to follow in his dad's footsteps. For nearly two decades, Emmanuel Chabrier worked in the same field as his father. He played piano as a hobby. And in between some of his work, he started writing music. He finally quit law and devoted himself to music full-time, but he was in his 40s when he did that. By Chabrier, this is his pastoral suite.

Orchestra de la Suisse Romande with the Pastoral Suite by Emmanuel Chabrier. Some composers are really good at recycling, and Bach was no exception. His Brandenburg concertos started out as music that he most likely played with his own orchestra. And when Bach wanted to impress a nobleman, he turned to this music that was sitting in his desk drawer. Here's Brandenburg Concerto No. 4.

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Rainer Kuchel spent an amazing 45 years as concertmaster of the Vienna Philharmonic. And he once said that without the great composers, orchestras would be nothing. He says we should think of these great composers like Mozart, Bach, Haydn, at the forefront of what we do. And not think about ourselves so much, and how important we are, or talented we are. Coming up, Kuchel performs music by Haydn. I hope you'll stick around for that in about a half an hour.

Constanze Eichhorst with a nocturne by Louise Ferranc on Music Through the Night. Hey there, how's it going? I'm Jalene Kahn, and I hope you're doing well. Thanks for being here. Some great performances coming up by some A-list composers. We really need to roll out the red carpet. A movement from a Dvorak symphony, music by Haydn, a piece by Ray Vaughan Williams, and here a collection of four dances from Sir Edward Elgar.

The Athena Ensemble with four dances by Sir Edward Elgar on Music Through the Night. English composer Ralph Vaughan Williams loved his homeland, and he was really sentimental about Britain's musical history. The existence of military bands was something that Vaughan Williams thought was crucial to the UK's culture and community life. So in the 1920s, he wrote this for them, a piece of music that contains a lot of different English folk songs. English Folk Song Suite by Ralph Vaughan Williams.

James Judd conducted the Royal Liverpool Philharmonic Orchestra of an arrangement of the English Folk Song Suite by Rayfon Williams. That arrangement was done by Gordon Jacob. I'm Jalene Kahn, and I hope you're doing well. It's really good to have your company. Stick around, and we'll hear a concerto by Haydn coming up in just a minute.

The legacy that some people leave is just amazing, inspiring, and a bit intimidating. For 45 years, violinist Rainer Kukel was concertmaster of the Vienna Philharmonic. And then he retired in 2016, but that didn't mean he was done. He spent another 6 years after that as guest concertmaster in Tokyo. Since then, he's been a guest soloist and played around the world. Plus, he continues to give masterclasses for violin and chamber music. Here's a recording of Kukel with the Austro-Hungarian Haydn Orchestra. They'll play the Violin Concerto No. 4 by Franz Joseph Haydn.

The Violin Concerto No. 4 by Haydn, performed by violinist Rainer Kukul and the Austro-Hungarian Haydn Orchestra, led by Adam Fischer on Music Through the Night.

Symphony No. 7 by Dvorak is considered one of the finest symphonies ever written. Here, we'll listen to the fourth movement, performed by the Buffalo Philharmonic Orchestra.

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Some jobs are easier to explain than others. When you tell someone you're in sales, they probably ask you what you sell, and they get it right away. A teacher, an accountant, pretty self-explanatory, right? When asked, this composer would tell people he was a gymnopedist. Your first question is, what is that? And he would say, it's somebody who writes gymnopedies. Well, what are those? You'll find out in about 5 minutes. From String Symphony No. 5 by Felix Mendelssohn, this is the first movement.

the first movement from String Symphony No. 5 by Felix Mendelssohn. Inés Cadusmal conducted the Amadeus Ensemble. Hi there, I'm Jalene Kahn, professional talker. I've actually answered that way when somebody asks me what I do for work. Some jobs are a little easier to explain than others. And when it came to his music, when people asked what he did, Erik Satie would often say he was a gymnopedist. That is someone who writes gymnopédies, a type of piano music that the composer invented. Here's an example of that, some of the most relaxing piano music you can find.

when Eric Satie wrote music like that, it really went against the grain. But today, it's some of the most well-loved music when you want to find a moment of zen. You can often find music by Eric Satie on our Peaceful Piano or Relax streams, which are free to listen to at yourclassical.org. A collection of Gymnopédies by Eric Satie, performed there by Noriko Ogawa. The Royal Scottish National Orchestra will play the first movement from Symphony No. 2 by Wilhelm Stenhammer.

The first movement from Symphony No. 2 by Wilhelm Stenhammer. Petter Sundqvist conducted the Royal Scottish National Orchestra. We'll hear some opera music coming up, music that originally started out as a newspaper comic strip. That's in just a couple minutes. I hope you can stick around.

A prelude by Agustin Barrios, performed by John Williams. This story started out as a newspaper comic strip. It was eventually turned into an opera. That's something you don't hear every day. Czech composer Leoš Janáček met with the author of a comic that was called The Cunning Fox, and he asked for permission to turn it into an opera. The story is about a fox who's taken home by a human and raised from the time she was a cub. The opera follows that cub into adulthood and her eventual escape back into the wild. The Cunning Little Vixen Suite by Leoš Janáček.

The Cunning Little Vixen Suite by Leo Janáček. Jiří Belohlávek conducted the Czech Philharmonic Orchestra. Some music by Mozart for violin and orchestra is coming up in just a minute.

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1: This is Christian McBride. Every time I touch a bass, I think of one man, Mr. Ray Brown. For those unfamiliar with his greatness, Ray wasn't just the guy holding down the bottom. He was the whole foundation, the one that so many of us got to build our house on, myself included. Just say a name in the history of this music. Satchmo, Bird, Sinatra, Duke. Ray Brown played with all of them. The man was briefly married to Ella, for heaven's sake. The first time Miles Davis and Dizzy Gillespie heard Ray, they were blown away, as they both wrote in their memoirs. So in the bass hierarchy, he's at the very top. If you wanted to swing, you went to Ray's school first. And for me and my special guest today, class was always in session. Welcome to Jazz Night in America. I could not think of a better person to have on to celebrate Ray's centennial. The man I call my big brother, the great bassist, great composer, great arranger, great man, Mr. John Clayton.
2: Thank you, little bro.
1: You could probably take a wild guess who's going to be the link of the show.
2: He was the link to us.
1: Right? That's right. That's right. Let's kick things off with music from Ray's first album as a leader. This is Will You Still Be Mine, recorded in 1956.

0: Will You Still Be Mine from Ray Brown's album Bass Hit. Mr. John Clayton, now I'm going to ask you the most open-ended question. Why was Ray Brown so important?
1: Oh, yeah, open-ended. Okay, level number one, which was a right. personal one. I could almost say that he began my life. He was the one who introduced me to everything having to do with this music that I've dedicated my life to. I was 16 years old, just started my classical lessons. I heard my first Ray Brown record with Oscar Peterson and Ed Thigpen. It blew my mind. I asked my classical teacher, who I just started lessons with, if he'd ever heard of Ray Brown. He said, sure, he's a friend of mine. He took out a letter from Ray Brown that said, "Dear Mrs. Siegel, would you please tell your students about a class I'm teaching at UCLA called Workshop in Jazz Bass?" That was my last classical lesson with that guy. I saved $65 and I enrolled in the course. And that's really when my musical life began. Why Ray is so important to the music that we love is because he was alongside, standing next to, playing with the founders of bebop, Dizzy and Bird and Bud Powell and Monk, and a lot of the bass contribution to bebop started with Ray Brown. Yes, Bird did have other, as did Dizzy have other bass players, but Ray is the one who really kind of brought it to a level and a height from the get-go that helped catapult the music. His drive, his bass lines, his solos, the feature things that he used to do with Dizzy Gillespie's big band.

0: Did Ray ever tell you that story about the when the string broke?
1: Maybe. Tell me again.
0: So Ray Brown was playing with Dizzy Gillespie's big band, and toward the end of a tune, one of his strings broke. And his feature was going to be announced by Dizzy Gillespie. So Dizzy's on the microphone. And now, ladies and gentlemen, Ray's going, psst, psst, Diz, Diz. And now, ladies and gentlemen, we'd like to feature, psst, Diz, Diz. And then Diz turned around. Ray pointed at his bass and said, string broke, string broke. Dizzy nodded and said, oh, okay, okay. Now we'd like to feature Ray Brown on two bass hit on three strings. So... And of course, he pulled it off.
1: And Ray killed it.
0: And Ray killed
1: it. Of course. Let's listen to the bass solo that really put Ray Brown on the map. This is two bass hit, played with all four strings, with Ray front and center.

0: two bass hit, Ray Brown with Dizzy Gillespie from 1947. John Clayton is our guest today as we celebrate Ray Brown's centennial. When you took Ray's class at UCLA, when did he say, you know, hey, you're my guy? How did the relationship become personal?
1: He treated all of the students in the class the same. And I think he may have sensed from one student to the other how hungry they were and how important the music was to them. The stuff that he heard in me, I think, allowed me to ask him, do you think that I can, whatever, follow you? He let me follow him around the studios, the Merv Griffin show, and I just sit there behind him and watch him work. And toward the end of the class, he did say to me, we need to get you another teacher. He ended up getting me lessons with Carol Kay.
0: Carol Kay is one of the most important electric bass session players of all time.
1: I'm the oldest of seven, and from a single parent family, so I was responsible for a lot of stuff just to, in terms of the family. Ray knew that about me, and he told Carol Kay about my background, and she charged me $5 a lesson.
0: Wow.
1: So Ray Brown saw how hungry I was. Every time he kind of cracked a little door open for me, I dove in. History has
0: turned the page on. John, tell me about the first time you heard Ray perform live.
1: I never will forget it, ever, ever, ever, because it was my dream to play with Oscar Peterson. But he's got this guy with him now, Niels Henning Orsted Pedersen. He probably won't be with him forever. He was. So I thought, you know, maybe I'll have a chance. But then Ray Brown, he said, why don't you come down to this club, Shelley's Manhole? I went down there, and that was the first time I heard him live. And first time I'd been in a jazz club. I was like 16 years old, maybe just 17 at that point. Ray Brown, Milt Jackson, Teddy Edwards, Monty Alexander on piano. Man, I cannot tell you. I walked in the set in that club, I'm looking around, and they fired it up. I'd never heard music like that in my life.
0: Yeah.
1: Christian, it was so hot. I really felt like the walls were moving. And the whole time, Ray, he's big smile. He's leaning over at Monty. He's looking at Ray, at Milt Jackson. He's, hey, ho. He's looking at the drums.
0: Right.
1: He's going, you know, all this stuff. So that was my introduction.
0: Was that like 70?
1: 70.
0: Wow.
1: Yeah, because 69 was when they made that record. That's the way it is. The energy on that record. And of course, it takes me back to having heard Ray for the first time at Shelley's Manhole.
0: Let's transport John back to that club. This is Blues in the Basement, live from Shelley's Manhole, from That's the Way It Is, the Milt Jackson Quintet featuring Ray Brown.

0: Blues in the Basement. That's B-A-S-S-Ment. Featuring one of the greatest to ever play the instrument. Ray Brown with the Milt Jackson Quintet. Ray Brown is the man of the hour. This is Centennial, y'all. Coming up, we'll share some of the lessons he taught me and John Clayton.
1: I don't know if you noticed, Ray Brown never said anything negative about another musician.
0: Indeed.
1: You know, I had to learn that.
0: When Jazz Night in America continues, I'm Christian McBride.
2: 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The estate of Joan B. Kroc, whose bequest serves as an enduring investment in the future of public radio and seeks to help NPR produce programming that meets the highest standards of public service in journalism and cultural expression. And the John D. and Catherine T. MacArthur Foundation, celebrating 45 years of extraordinary creative individuals whose work defies boundaries. MacFound.org. 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

0: Welcome back to Jazz Night in America. I'm Christian McBride. My bass brother John Clayton joins me to celebrate Ray Brown's centennial.
1: The first time I saw Ray was at the Blue Note in New York City. And I was lucky enough that I was sitting at that front table directly in front of Ray's bass. And his F-holes were kind of pointed right at my head. And, you know, the bass was maybe 6 or 7 feet away. And just to hear that voluptuous, woody tone, it really reset my entire thinking about how the bass was supposed to be played.
2: Yeah.
1: It destroyed me. I was never the same after that.

0: when it comes to Ray's sound, just the sound of the bass, do you have a particular favorite?
1: Oh, yeah. Recording-wise, we get requests. Oscar Peterson. That was a studio recording, as you know.
0: Right.
1: And I even told him, I said, you know, I have a lot of my students work on your album that you had the most incredible, clear sound on. And he looked at me and said, we get requests? And I said, yeah, yeah. So he knew.
0: Let's get a little taste of that.

0: You Look Good to Me, bassist Ray Brown featured with the Oscar Peterson Trio, recorded in 1964 from We Get Requests. Ray made a few recordings under his own name during this period. However, most of his time was dedicated to Oscar Peterson. He spent 15 years with that trio before settling in L.A., where he stayed for the rest of his life. There, he really branched out, exploring the business side of jazz, managing the Modern Jazz Quartet, and even a young Quincy Jones. But throughout, playing the bass would always be his one true love. We all know the stories about Ray Brown, the musician, but tell us some of your favorite stories about Ray Brown, the man.
1: So you want the clean ones or you want the good ones? So I remember being in the studio, and there is this big, big band. It was Louis Belson or somebody on drums, Blue Mitchell on trumpet, Connie Condoli, Jerome Richardson, Carl Fontana, Plaz Johnson, Herb Ellis, Quincy Jones conducting. I'm looking at all this stuff, and I see his big bass case, the fiberglass with his name stenciled on it, Ray Brown. And I look over, and there's an amplifier. It says, stenciled on, Ray Brown, amplifier 2, which implies there's an amplifier 1. Who knows? Maybe there's an amplifier 3.
0: Right.
1: I'm just so starstruck. And I said to Ray, I said, when I finish school with college, do you think you could help me get into studio work? Man, Ray Brown, he blew up. He started cursing at me. He said, you don't even know how to play the effing bass. He said, the first thing you need to do is get your black out there and learn how to play the bass from here to here, from top to bottom. Then get your butt out there and play some music. And if you want to come back and play this bull, it'll still be here when you get... Man, he never talked to me that way. I was so taken aback and frightened, really. So I did what he said, learned the bass from top to bottom. And at some point, many years later, I said to him, do you remember when you blew up at me? And he said, you're damn right I do. He said, I thought you were going to be a studio musician. So he was afraid that I was going to stick myself in studios in four walls every day and not know what it feels like to play for human beings anymore.
0: There's a part of us that really romanticizes about that studio era, you know, mm-hmm. like the studio rats, but I know Ray wasn't exactly, he didn't love it all that much.
1: He was in it in the beginning. Henry Mancini, he told Ray, he said, if you ever move to L.A., let me know. I'll see what I can do to help you. And sure enough, when he got ready to move to L.A., he called Henry Mancini. And Henry Mancini is the first person that got not only Ray, but other black musicians, Plaz Johnson, Quincy Jones. He helped so many black musicians. And then Ray Brown, of course, his studio life started to grow.
0: One of Ray's most famous bass credits is with Lalo Schifrin from the original Mission Impossible soundtrack. Didn't he call, like, the when the studio heads would come, he call them the men in the blue suits or something like that?
1: I don't remember that. Go ahead.
0: Yeah. There's this great story I heard where... these guys come, the producer and the director, you know, the non-music guys, and they come out of the control room mm-hmm. and into the studio, and they're kind of walking inside the orchestra, kind of looking over the violin player's shoulders, and Ray is like, this SOB better not come over here with me. You know, I'm not in the mood, right? So guys walking around, and sure enough, he gets over to Ray. And Ray is just like, shh. So whatever they were playing, Ray was reading a chord sheet. And so the guy's looking at the chord sheet, and he's looking at Ray. He's looking at the chord sheet, and he's looking at Ray. I don't even think he knew who he was. He's like, excuse me, but I don't see any notes on your paper. How you getting all those notes from nothing on your paper? But Ray said, because I'm a bad motherfucker. That's how I'm getting.
1: Oh, man. You and I can both hear him saying that.
0: That's right.
1: So many stories like that.
0: That he was.
1: He sure was, boy.
0: Let's hear how bad Ray Brown was. You know, he could play a little cello, too. Here he is, cello pizzicato with a large ensemble. This is Tangerine.

0: Tangerine from Ray Brown's recording Jazz Cello, recorded in 1960. What are some misconceptions you've ever heard about Ray? I always felt that there was this incorrect myth, like not just Ray, but most players from that generation, they didn't adjust well to more modern styles of jazz. I'm like, that's not right.
1: You know? Totally right.
0: We've heard Ray play on all kinds of records that weren't bebop records. Mm-hmm. What would be one of the things that you would say people often get wrong about Ray Brown?
1: That stylistically, he could only play ahead of the beat. He could only push right. the groove. That was his MO. You know, you right. cut something off, you can plan on Ray Brown pushing the groove. People don't realize that he would do whatever was necessary to make the music
0: to make
1: sound
0: the music
1: good.
0: That's right.
1: I said to him, I said, hey Pops, can you lay back on this one? He said, sure. Boom. He did it immediately.
0: Yeah.
1: And
0: yeah.
1: the music suddenly flourished as a result of it. If he needed to lay back, he could do it. So he controlled the music. The music did not control him. He wanted to associate himself with all kinds of players, from Sonny Rollins to Joshua Redman.
0: Let's listen to a little bit of Ray's tribute to Sonny Rollins. This is FSR.

0: FSR for Sonny Rollins. From live from New York to Tokyo, featuring Gene Harris on piano, Jeff Hamilton on drums, and a celebrated artist for the hour, Ray Brown. When Jazz Night in America returns, John and I remember going full bass mode, super bass, with our mentor, Ray Brown. We were all gonna raise our strings and go back to guts and, you know, I always like to say, make bass great again. I'm Christian McBride.
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0: John Clayton is here as we celebrate Ray Brown's centennial.
2: One of the things that he taught both of us, and I know you remember this, was get a big sound out of the bass.
0: Amen. In the early 90s, Ray Brown had a radical idea for a jazz trio, Super Bass, featuring himself with two other bassists. That's right, John Clayton and me. He wanted us on stage together, each of us from a different generation. That's another reason why I call John my big bro.
2: Ray Brown introduced me to you. He said, have you heard of this young guy, Christian McBride? And I said, yes, of course. He said, I'm thinking about putting together a little bass group with you, him, and me. And I said, absolutely.
0: This is where our friendship starts, because I can remember that fateful gig in Pittsburgh. I think it was 92. Ray said, hey, I want you and John to come be on this gig with me. We're going to play a couple of songs together. And, okay, it's bad enough that I'm standing next to Ray Brown, but now I got to stand next to you two.
2: See, you're stealing my lines.
0: Okay, hearing Ray at the Blue Note that night with his bass in front of me, now I got to play on top of it. And I was a little locked up from fear for like four bars. And, you know, Ray kind of had that, you know, come on, kid, don't get scared now. Look, you know.
2: I share with students a lesson that I got from you and a lesson I got from Ray. We were doing our super bass thing in Seattle. And we had the rehearsal in that apartment, that little condo.
0: Right.
2: Ray played a solo, and he played a forget about it solo, you know. And then you played a solo, and it was like, okay, Clayton, pack it up and go home kind of solo. And then it came to me, and I stopped. I froze. You guys were like, what's wrong? You okay? I said, man, y'all just played so much stuff on that. I don't know what I'm going to do. You and Ray said, what are you talking about? You do stuff that we don't do.
0: That's right.
2: I forgot. I fell into the trap of comparing my expression to somebody else's expression.
0: I want all you young musicians to hear this. This is where the sophistication of John Clayton really shined bright. So we were backstage waiting for our cue. Benny Green had just joined the trio. Jeff Hamilton was on drums. Before Ray brought you and I out, he played a solo. He was playing an unaccompanied piece. I'm backstage running around telling jokes, clowning around, kind of waiting for the cue, right? Mm-hmm. And John, ever so nicely, he comes over, he says, hey, little bro, so every time I hear Ray Brown play solo bass, I really learn a lot. And that was his beautiful way of saying, if you don't sit your dumb down and come over here and watch Ray Brown play solo bass, I'm going to slap you, you know. And it was really such a subtle but powerful message, you know, because right away it was just like, ding, I'm going to go sit over here and listen to Ray. We recorded two live albums together, Super Bass 1 and 2. These are albums that both John and I cherish. We would all make time out of our busy schedules to perform together from time to time until Ray left us in 2002. Let's listen to one of those recordings. Here's Papa Was a Rolling Stone. If you listen on your headphones, you can hear John on the left channel, me on the right, and of course, Ray front and center.

0: Papa Was a Rolling Stone from Super Bass 2, recorded live at the Blue Note in New York City with George Flutis on drums. A year after this album was released, Ray Brown died on July 2, 2002. He was 75. It was a bit unexpected. So when we got the news from his wife, Cecilia, we were both devastated.
1: He was bigger to me and more influential in my life than my own father. I was just hysterically crying at home. And I said, I have to go to drive to be with Cecilia. So I drove there, man. She opened the door, and I just fell on her. And you know, here I'm supposed to be holding her up, and she was literally holding me up. At some point, soon after he had passed away, she said to me, I've got Pops's bass for you if you ever want to buy it. After a couple of years, I finally, you know, felt okay about buying it.
0: Ray had three basses. You had one, I had one. One wound up in the Smithsonian.
1: When the Altadena fires happened and I lost my house and all of my belongings, that you, Christian, were the first person I told. I said to you, we just found out that we lost everything. And you held me by my shoulders and you said, bro, you got a bass. And I said, no, you've got a bass. The Ray Brown bass was such an important thing. Because when I touched that bass, I really felt like the bass could do no wrong. That bass, that holy grail, it could do anything. And I really had that feeling.
0: Unfortunately, one of Ray's basses is gone forever. But his vast recorded legacy, that lives on, with well over 2,000 credits to his name. What does 100 years of Ray Brown mean going forward?
1: It means that we have the most rich history book we could ever wish for. From the first recording that you can find until the last one that he made. I can still see Ray Brown's finger in my face and him saying to me, here's what you got to do. I try to deliver those messages in a John Clayton way, but it's still a Ray Brown message.
0: Yeah.
1: I don't waste any breath, no matter how I phrase it, telling people the truth. And for me, Ray Brown is the truth.
0: Thank you for being who you are and just being such a star.
1: Thank you, man. I didn't know this was going to be that kind of an interview.
0: We need to get together more often.
1: No, I can't stand his tears, man. It's too much.
0: We'll leave you with a Ray Brown all-timer. Quincy Jones's arrangement of Killer Joe. He claimed he built it around Ray's propulsive walking, and you can hear why. Boom, doom, dee, doom, doom, doom, doom, dee, doom, ka-doom.

0: 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To hear this episode again, head to npr.org/jazznight. This episode was written and produced by Sarah Gilletti and Simon Rentner. It was mastered by Ron Scalzo. Special thanks to our friends at Jazz FM in London for opening their studio to us. And welcome to WRVS in Elizabeth City, North Carolina, who just joined the Jazz Night family. Our executive producer is Stephen A. Williams. Saraya Muhammad is the executive producer at NPR Music. And Sonali Mehta is the executive director. I'm Christian McBride.
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Welcome to Early Music Now. Today's show presents a 2026 recording celebrating the indelible legacy of Heinrich Schütz. Bass Guillaume Aury is joined by members of Flam's consort. I'm Sarah Schneider, delighted you could join me today. In 1885, German musicologist Philipp Spitta made this prophetic statement about composer Heinrich Schütz. In 100 years, history will give due credit to this composer, one of Germany's noblest sons. The recording we're listening to today presents sacred concertos by Schütz along with pieces by some of his contemporaries, including Andreas Hammerschmidt and Franz Tunder. French bass Guillaume Aury founded Flam's consort especially to present this repertoire. So let's dive right in with Heinrich Schütz's Herr, nun lassest du deinen Diener.

Selections from a 2026 recording called Schutz and Airs, performed by bass Guillaume Ulrich and Flams Consort. That last track was Ich liege und schlafe by Heinrich Schütz. Heinrich Schütz is remembered today as the greatest German composer of the 17th century. He was born in Köstritz in 1585, where his father Christoph worked as an innkeeper. When Heinrich was a young boy, a guest at his father's inn heard him sing and was so impressed he made the family an offer on the spot. The guest was Landgrave Moritz of Hessen-Kassel, who asked to take young Heinrich Schütz back to court with him and educate him, quote, in all good arts and commendable virtues. Schütz would later visit Venice twice to study with Giovanni Gabrielli and Claudio Monteverdi. Let's hear a very moving work by Schütz now, the Lament of King David at the death of his son Absalom. Fili mi Absalom, sung by Guillaume Ulrich.

Music by Heinrich Schütz, performed by Guillaume Ulrich and Flams Consort. In that set, we also heard Salve Celestis Pater by Franz Tunder, who served as organist of St. Mary's Lübeck starting in 1642. Thanks for tuning in for Early Music Now. I'm Sarah Schneider. We'll hear more music by Heinrich Schütz later in the program, but first, a work from the younger generation. Nikolaus Bruns was born in a small town in northern Germany in 1665. He went to Lübeck in 1682 when he was just 16 to study violin with his uncle Peter, a city musician, and he also studied organ and composition with Dietrich Buxtehude. The story goes that Bruns would sit on the organ bench playing the violin while accompanying himself on the pedals. According to J.S. Bach's obituary, he took Bruns as a model alongside Buxtehude and Reinken. Let's hear a poignant sacred concerto by Bruns, De Profundis Clamavi, featuring Guillaume Ulrich and Flams Consort.

De Profundis Clamavi by Nikolaus Bruns, sung by Guillaume Ollery, who was joined by members of Flams Consort, here on Early Music Now. The works by Heinrich Schütz that we're hearing on today's show come from two collections, his Sinfoniae Sacrae and his Kleine Geistliche Konzerte. Schütz's interest in writing for the solo bass voice had a lot to do with one particular singer active at the court in Dresden, where Schütz was employed starting in 1615. The singer's name was Johann Kramer, and Schütz considered him one of the best in his profession. Let's hear Attendite Populae Meus, in which the bass voice literally represents the voice of God. Once again, we'll hear Guillaume Ollery.

Is distributed by the WFMT Radio Network Chicago and is produced in the studios of KMFA in Austin, Texas. I'll conclude the show with music by Samuel Capricornus. He was born in Bohemia in 1628 to a German Lutheran family. In fact, his father was a pastor. The family was forced to flee to Hungary to escape persecution while Samuel was still quite young. The family's surname was actually Buxhorn. In keeping with a convention of the time, Samuel changed it to the Latin equivalent, probably while he was a student. Capricornus worked at the imperial court in Vienna for a time and got to know the thrilling instrumental works of Bertali and Valentini. He later became Kapellmeister in Stuttgart. Heinrich Schütz knew Capricornus and his music and praised his music with these words: "Your remarkable works have been passed on to me, and they fill me with delight. Go on serving God and His church in this fashion." I'll conclude the show with Bonum Est Confiteri Domino by Samuel Capricornus, performed by Guillaume Olory and Flams Consort. I'm Sarah Schneider. Thanks so much for joining me today.

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By most accounts, Felix Mendelssohn was a happy guy. Of course, that word can mean so many things. I can tell you this, he didn't seem to suffer from the depression and malaise that plagued so many other composers, Beethoven, Mozart, Robert Schumann especially. Still, the need to broaden Mendelssohn's horizons with travel, especially to more temperate climes, was very strong. This fourth symphony, nicknamed the Italian, was inspired by his travels, you guessed it, in Italy in 1830, and it's considered his happiest and most joyful symphony. We'll have it coming up.

Exciting piece of music from an American composer. His name is Peter Menin. That's a canzona. Lowell Graham conducted the United States Air Force Heritage of America Band. Coming up, we'll hear something from Steven Spielberg's War Horse. You guessed it, John Williams did that music. I'm Kevin O'Connor. Today in history, October 15th, 1886, Modest Mussorgsky's musical Fantasy Night on Bald Mountain premiered at Kononov Hall in St. Petersburg. In 1940, The Great Dictator, a satirical work but also heavy social commentary by and starring the auteur Charlie Chaplin, was released. And in 1951, I Love Lucy, starring Lucille Ball and Desi Arnaz, got its debut on CBS. Here's the overture to Bartered Bride from Bedrich Smetana, Fritz Reiner conducting here, the Chicago Symphony Orchestra.

Bartered Bride Overture, Bedrick Smetana composed that. It was Fritz Reiner conducting the Chicago Symphony Orchestra. This work, Hidden Realm of Light, is a vibrant piece composed by Grammy Award-winning guitarist Andrew York. It was written for a classical guitar quartet and featured on the Los Angeles Guitar Quartet's 2006 album Spin, as well as a later recording, Opalescent. And here is the recording with the LA GQ, Andrew York's Hidden Realm of Light.

Kind of interesting way that just sort of fades. Hidden Realm of Light, Andrew York. I suppose you'd call that kind of an impressionistic work performed by his group. He's a member of the Los Angeles Guitar Quartet. I'm Kevin O'Connor, and we'll have something in the realm of film celebrating a horse coming up next.

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One of John Williams' projects was Steven Spielberg for the film War Horse 2011. That's called Dartmoor 1912, telling the story of a thoroughbred horse named Joey, raised by a young English farmer boy from Devonshire named Albert Narracott, and then sold to the British Army to become a war horse. And we heard the composer there, John Williams, conducting the Vienna Philharmonic.

Antonio Vivaldi composed that concerto for two horns, Ludwig Hütler and Saxony Virtuosi. This fourth Italian symphony, as you can see in the name, it's heavily revealed, is all about Felix Mendelssohn's 1830 trip to the beautiful country. He finished the symphony within a few years, describing it as the happiest piece I've ever written. The trip actually lasted about 10 months. He started in Venice and worked his way south to Rome, stopping in Bologna and Florence along the way. During his stay in Rome, he saw the coronation of Pope Pius VIII and the city's festivities during Holy Week. And from Rome, he went to Naples, visited Pompeii before returning to Germany through Genoa and Milan. Here's the first movement from that adventure, Symphony No. 4, Italian. Feels like a travel guide. Paavo Järvi is conducting the Zurich Tonhalle Orchestra.

Well, if that didn't cheer you up, I don't know if I can help you. Symphony number 4, Italian, first movement, Felix Mendelssohn. And that was Paavo Järvi conducting the Zurich Tonhalle Orchestra. Yeah, we'll keep it light for a bit. We got some festival music on the way of Swedish origins and a piano concerto from Mozart.

That work was put forth by composer August Söderman, and it's called Swedish Festival Music. Pretty descriptive there, and Oku Kamu conducted the Helsingborg Symphony Orchestra. I'm Kevin O'Connor, nice to have you here as we feature this Piano Concerto number 19. It's the third movement by Mozart. Bavarian Radio Symphony Orchestra, Helene Grimaud is the pianist.

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in life, Richard Strauss would boast that he was an engaging enough character to be the subject of his own great works. Early on, he had to be a little more prudent and go with more established legends. In fact, Strauss became readily associated with the masters of literature, many of them. His inspiration for his Don Juan came from Nicholas Lenau's a German verse play, left unfinished at his death. But plenty of himself in Don Juan. We'll analyze that a little bit and play it. Coming up, Richard Strauss. I'm Kevin O'Connor. Good morning.

Some bagatelles carved out by Antonin Dvorak. That was a Pogo Allegro and the Vogler Quartet with Oliver Treindl playing the harmonium. Don Juan by Richard Strauss, one of his best-known tone poems coming up, and we'll have Image for Orchestra by Claude Debussy. Some music notes in history today. October 15th, 1775, saw the birth of Finnish composer Bernard Kuchel in Nystads, and Stockholm was where he passed 28th of July, 1838. 1926 is the birth of German organist and conductor, the great Carl Richter. And in history today, 1946, was the first performance of Benjamin Britten's Young Person's Guide to the Orchestra, one of his best-known pieces, and Variations and Fugue on a theme of Henry Purcell in concert in Liverpool. Here is a Baudelaire Orchestral Suite No. 2 by Bach, Berlin Baroque Soloists, and Albrecht Mayer is the oboist.

just a quickie palate cleanser for you there. The Badinari from Orchestral Suite No. 2 by Bach, Berlin Baroque Soloist, and Albrecht Meyer was the oboist. Don Pasquale is one of the most beloved comic operas of the 19th century. Represents a late flowering of the Italian bel canto tradition. It was written by Gaetano Donizetti in 1842, took him about a year. And the premiere in Paris featured some of the most celebrated singers of the time, including the soprano Giulia Grisi and the baritone Antonio Tamburini. There is Sinfonia from that production, Don Pasquale, Gaetano Donizetti, Myung-Whun Chung, and the St. Cecilia Orchestra.

Sinfonia from Don Pasquale, that was Gaetano Donizetti and Myung Won Chung conducting the St. Cecilia Orchestra. Coming up next, arguably the quintessential character and tone poem associated with Richard Strauss.

When the Chicago Symphony played Don Juan for the first time in 1897, it was still necessary to them anyway to point out that the 24-year-old composer was no relation to the, quote, dance Strauss family. In fact, the seeds for Strauss's Don Juan were planted as when he attended a performance of Paul Heyse's play, Don Juan's Ende. Strauss's Don Juan is not Heyse's, it's not Mozart's, not even the Lehnau's, despite words on the title page to the contrary. He claimed a character entirely and unforgettably his own, defined in a few sharp musical gestures. Picture your own Don Juan here, and Richard Strauss, it's the Oregon Symphony.

Richard Strauss, Don Juan, that was the Oregon Symphony. I'm Kevin O'Connor. Coming up, we'll have some images for orchestra on the highways and byways.

Image for Orchestra, Iberia on Highways and Byways, that by Claude Debussy and Eduardo Mata conducted, the Dallas Symphony Orchestra. Did you know that Friedrich Nietzsche, in addition to being a philosopher, writer, was also a composer? I guess he was, and it's his birthday today, 1844.

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This is music by a man born in 1819, way ahead of his time, really, in some ways. An American classical guitarist, music teacher, community leader, an African-American man who worked to help slaves on the Underground Railroad, and an activist for equal rights for African-Americans. He probably was known as much as a civil rights activist as a musician. He worked in the same national circles as Frederick Douglass. A composition by Justin Holland coming up later this hour. This is music by Jules Massenet.

From Picturesque Scenes by Jules Massenet. That was a Bohemian festival with the New Zealand Symphony Orchestra led by Jean-Yves Ossance. We have some great music coming up, so I hope you can stick around. There's a wonderful piece by Justin Holland. We'll learn more about him, a Haydn symphony, and as they say, more. Who are they? I'm Lynn Warfel. Welcome. This is a Concerto Grosso by Handel, and it's from an early collection that he did, his Opus 2, Opus 3, I should say, collection of Concerti Grossi. So very early on in his career, he did another complete opus of this, a Concerti Grossi later on. But this is from Opus 3, number 2, with the Handel and Haydn Society.

The Concerto Grosso No. 2 from the early Opus 3 of Handel with the Handel and Haydn Society, led by Christopher Hogwood. This is music that actually predates William Byrd. It originally came up in John Playford's Dancing Master in 1657. It's called Sellinger's Round, or The Beginning of the World, or St. Ledger's Round. It probably is an Irish tune that was witnessed in Ireland around 1540 by Sir Anthony St. Ledger, and they kind of made that into Sellinger. Anyway, here it is in William Byrd's arrangement with Glenn Gould.

A melody that has a long and storied history, Selinger's Round, or St. Ledger's Round, first heard by a man by the name of St. Ledger in Ireland in the the early 1500s. Then John Playford took it over, arranged it in his Dancing Master collection. William Byrd took that and did some keyboard variations you just heard of Selinger's Round with Glenn Gould. And of course, you might recognize it too as a hymn tune setting, All Glory, Laud and Honor. Yeah, so it's really been recycled many times.

Haydn made his first trip to London in 1791. That's the year that Mozart died, of course, and he was an admirer of Mozart, as so many were. Haydn was about 58 when he made that first trip, and this is the first symphony he took as his first London symphony, number 93 in D major, played here by the Royal Concertgebouw, led by Colin Davis.

Haydn was 58 when he first journeyed to London in 1791. So I mentioned earlier the year Mozart died, so there's a lot going on in the musical world. And he really had a lot of surprises in store. A big orchestra, bigger than he had ever had access to before. More money than he ever made. Adoring public, including one woman in particular who became very close to him. So in the two trips that probably totaled up about 4.5 years of his life, he had a darn good time, I think. The Symphony No. 93, the Royal Concertgebouw, led by Colin Davis.

This is music by Justin Holland, born in the early part of the 19th century. He was a composer and a teacher, but also a civil rights activist. This is Michael Vascones, the guitarist, playing the Morning Star Waltz.

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I've said this before, and I'm saying it again. Does this sound like water or wood? Careful now. Don't make the mistake I've made. To me, that sounds like fountains. Doesn't it? And I hold Otorino Respighi personally responsible for getting that wrong on a music appreciation test in 11th grade. It's not the fountains of Rome, it's the pines. Okay. Who's going to argue with Respighi? A trip around the Eternal City coming up.

Passaggio kind of felt like a passage, didn't it? Music by Italian composer, contemporary composer Ludovico Einaudi. That was violinist Daniel Hope, and the pianist was Jacques Amon. More great music coming up, including Beethoven and Chopin and Respighi, and a festival of the Bayadères. So get out your dancing shoes. I'm Lynn Warfel. Welcome. 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And if you have, I can just remind you, you go to yourclassical.org, scroll down, you'll see the daily download. 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

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You can have that for free, that very performance with the Slovak Philharmonic led by Stefan Gunzenhauser, the Egmont Overture by Beethoven. Go to yourclassical.org, scroll down to the daily download. This is a performance by Evgeny Kissin, who was born in 1971. He resides in Prague with his wife, Emilia, and she was a childhood friend. Isn't that great? Yeah. I have so many friends from childhood I wish I'd married. Because we got along, but yeah, I don't know. It just never worked out that way, but for one reason or another. Anyway, he came to international fame as a child prodigy. He became a British citizen in 2002, an Israeli citizen in 2013, and here he is playing the Raindrop Prelude by Chopin.

Aptly named, The Raindrop, Prelude No. 15 in D flat major by Chopin, played there by Evgeny Kissin.

Respighi certainly had a deep love for music history and a deep love for his homeland, for Italy. And he wrote a couple of triptychs. There was the Botticelli triptych, three paintings that he recreated in music, and the triptych of the city of Rome, the festivals of Rome, the fountains of Rome, and this, the pines of Rome, that take us around some of the famous hills and sights of the city. Here's the Minnesota Orchestra.

leave ending with the pines along the Appian Way and the Roman legions processing there past those pine trees. The Pines of Rome by Respighi, the Minnesota Orchestra, was led by AGOA.

This is music by Franz Berwald, the Festival of the Bayadères, with the Royal Philharmonic Orchestra led by Ulf Björlin.

0: Festival of the Bayaders by Franz Berwald with the Royal Philharmonic Orchestra, led by Ulf Bjørlin and the Bayaders, in case you're wondering. Well, a couple of things. It can be a fabric, a silk fabric from India, but in Indian culture, they were the Devadasis, dedicated to temple deities, and they would perform sacred dances and participate.
1: Thank you for joining us. 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

That was Estrellita, or Little Star, by Mexican composer Manuel Ponce, a piece a young Ponce composed in 1912. The pianist was our very own Jorge Federico Osorio. This is Fiesta. I am composer Elvio Barilari, and today our theme is Romantic Nationalism. During the late 19th century and early 20th century, many Latin American composers and Spanish composers were practicing this style, combining romantic music from Europe and the nationalistic tendencies that started with Chopin, representing Polish music, and the Russian composers. Let's listen to an example coming from Spain by Pablo de Sarasate, famous violin virtuoso and also composer. In 1882, he wrote a fantasy on the theme of Carmen. At that time, Carmen was new, the opera Carmen by Bizet. Of course, Bizet was French, but was writing an opera about Spain, and the part of the music, like the famous Habanera, is very Spanish. Pablo de Sarasate reappropriated this music, and this is a very romantic, very virtuosistic, and very Spanish piece, a very Spanish character. The recording we have features the Royal Philharmonic Orchestra, Isaac Perlman on violin, a very famous rendition, and Lawrence Foster was the conductor. Carmen Concert Fantasy, Opus 25 for violin and orchestra, by Spanish Basque composer Pablo de Sarasate.

That was the brilliant Carmen Concert Fantasy Opus 25 for violin and orchestra by Spanish composer Pablo de Sarasate. Sarasate was born in the Basque region. Later in his life, he moved to Paris and he became super famous in the whole world through his new base in Paris. The rendition we just heard was recorded by the Royal Philharmonic Orchestra, Itzhak Perlman on violin. Lawrence Foster was the conductor. This is Fiesta. I am composer Elvio Barilari. Today we are featuring pieces belonging to the Romantic Nationalistic movement in both sides of the Atlantic. Now we are going to Mexico, and the most important of the composers in this style in the early part of the 20th century in Mexico was Manuel Ponce. We already heard Ponce in the introduction, his beautiful melody Estrellita. Now we're going to listen to a piece from 1923, a more mature Manuel Ponce already, the Sonata Mexicana. This Sonata Mexicana comes in four movements, Bailecito del Rebozo, that means Little Dance of the Shawl. Lo que sueña el ahuehuete, the dream of the ahuehuete, that's a tree. The third one is Intermedio Tapatío, Intermezzo from Jalisco. Tapatío means from Jalisco. And the last movement, the fourth one, is Cantos y Bailes Aztecas, chants and dances from the Aztecs. The recording we have is by Cecilio Pereira on guitar.

0: That was the romantic and nationalistic sonata mexicana, Mexican sonata by composer Manuel Ponce, a piece he composed in 1923. The recording we just heard was by Cecilio Pereira on guitar. This is Fiesta. Today we are presenting music belonging to the Latin American and Spanish romantic nationalism. In the second part of the program, we are going to listen to a beautiful, romantic, nationalistic Brazilian piano concerto by Heckel Tavares. 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
0: Bienvenidos nuevamente a Fiesta. I am composer Elvio Barilari. Today we are visiting romantic nationalistic music from the late 19th century and early 20th century. In this second part of the program, we are going to listen to a piano concerto. It's really a famous, very, very famous piano concerto by Brazilian composer Heckel Tavares. He lived between 1896 and 1969. He's mostly known by his songs. He wrote many songs for voice and piano and many choral pieces. Among his instrumental pieces, this piano concerto is by far the most famous. The complete title says that this is a concerto on Brazilian forms for piano and orchestra. He uses and he bases his structure on Brazilian popular dances. The first movement is called Mojinha. Mojinha is a quiet song, some type of very melodic popular song. The second movement, Ponteio is where you pick your guitar or your mandolin. And the third movement is Maracatu. Maracatu is a lively dance from the northeast of Brazil. The recording we have is a historical one by the great Souza Lima on piano, National Symphony Orchestra of Brazil, and Heckel Tavares himself is the conductor. Piano concerto by Brazilian composer Heckel Tavares.

As I mentioned before, I am sure you heard that. This is a very romantic and very nationalistic piece at the same time. Romantic in the character, but also structured around popular Brazilian rhythms, dances, and melodies. One of the most virtuosistic pieces in the repertoire of Brazilian music in the 20th century. Piano Concerto by Brazilian composer Heckel Tavares. The recording was made by Souza Lima on piano in the Brazilian National Symphony Orchestra under Heckel Tavares himself. This is just a sample of the many, many pieces, brilliant pieces, lovely pieces of the nationalism, romantic music in Latin America and Spain. We need to come back to this. If you enjoy this program, please go to our website, wfmt.com/fiesta. There you can stream for free episodes of Fiesta. Also, remember to go to our Facebook page, like us. You can also write to us and you can learn more about Latin American music. Muchas gracias to our producer, Daniel Goldberg. Muchas, pero muchas gracias to our main sponsor, Joy Saxon. Y por supuesto, muchas gracias para todos ustedes. Muito obrigado para vocês todos, in Portuguese as well. Estamos en la cadena radial de WFMT.

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Before the Reformation, Magdeburg was one of the most influential and prosperous towns, part of the Hanseatic League. And even during the time of the Reformation, there were some difficulties, but they had a wonderful musical scene. They underwent a tremendous group of suffering battles, one of the worst in the entire story of the 30 Years' War in the 17th century, and it almost destroyed them. But Volume 3 in the ongoing series, Music from Hanseatic Cities, with Manfred Cordis and the European Hansa Ensemble, is entitled Music from Old Magdeburg. This week, right here on Millennium of Music, I'm Robert Aubrey Davis. Well, our first figure, and probably the one we're most familiar with, is Martin Agricola. He was famously from modern-day Svibodzin, but he becomes the first cantor of the old school there and takes over composing duties, worked for a very, very long time in Magdeburg. We'll hear a couple of his pieces before we go to the works by Wolf Heinz, who himself was a friend of Martin Luther, comes to Magdeburg at the time of Martin Agricola and takes over as organist of the cathedral there. In the case of Agricola, we will hear From Heaven, Look Upon Us, O Lord, and the famous Ein Feste Burg. And from Wolf Heinz, we'll hear Now We Are Asking You, O Holy Ghost. Once again, the European Hansa Ensemble, directed by Manfred Cordis.

0: Volume 3 in this amazing collection called Music from Hanseatic Towns. This is music from Old Magdeburg with the Hansa Ensemble conducted by Manfred Cordes. This week right here on Millennium of Music, I'm Robert Aubrey Davis.
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I'm Robert Aubrey Davis. Well, our next set takes us to the figure who takes over after the death of Agricola. That would be Gallus Drecla. He was born in Nebra, but he comes there and probably worked extensively in the lands of the lowlands, even though at that point it was called the Regio Belgica. He might have even studied under Jacobus Clemens non Papa, which is very impressive, and wrote some very fine pieces as well. And after we hear a set of pieces by Gallus Drecla, no other foundation can anyone lay, and who will be my hope, we turn to the next figure, Leonhard Schroeter, who lived around 1532 to 1600. We'll hear his setting for the Blessed Trinity and All in God We Place Our Hope. It's an amazing collection of pieces. This is music from Old Magdeburg, the ongoing series dedicated to music from Hanseatic cities with the European Hansa Ensemble in Manfred Cordes.

Manfred Cordes, the European Hansa Ensemble, Volume 3 of music from Hanseatic cities with music from Old Magdeburg, this week right here on Millennium of Music. I'm Robert Aubrey Davis.

I'm Robert Aubrey Davis. We have one more piece we can hear from Leonhard Schroeter. And then the next figure, because he does this in chronological order, bless Manfred Cordes for finding these incredibly obscure pieces, is a composer about whom we know almost nothing, Friedrich Weisensee, and he takes over after Schroeter in Magdeburg. He lived from around 1560 to 1622. We will hear My Sins Are More Than Sands of the Sea, the setting of the Cantate Domino. And the next figure is very important. Heinrich Grimm is there, and boy, what a well-named composer, at the time of the Great Terror. It was truly an extraordinary thing. In May of 1631, Magdeburg was almost completely destroyed by the imperial troops under General Tilly. The Magdeburg bloodbath killed perhaps 20,000 of the 35,000 people in the town. The 30 Years' War, you cannot imagine what a terrible experience this was. So we will hear his setting, Lord Over Us All. And then one last anonymous piece that survived during the time of the 30 Years' War. Take careful note, my devout Christians. Almost certainly Johann Hermann Schein had a hand in this, but what an amazing recording, music from Old Magdeburg, the European Hansa Ensemble, conducted by Manfred Cordes.

Well, what a project this has been, and yet there are more. There's even a volume four in this series. Music from Hanseatic Cities, volume three, dedicated to music from Old Magdeburg. The European Hansa Ensemble, conducted by Manfred Cordes, has recorded scores of recordings, literally, on the CPO label. For complete information, simply check our website, millenniumofmusic.com. We're always so pleased when you do. Our technical director is Christopher Drummond. And for the program, this has been your producer and host. I'm Robert Aubrey Davis.

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This is WETS HD3 and WETS FM Johnson City, listener-supported public radio from the campus of East Tennessee State University, the Tri-City's first digital radio service.

Whenever I hear pictures at an exhibition by Mussorgsky, I think of that old adage, never say never. But when you're going through grief, never is a word that comes up a lot. And Mussorgsky was grieving when he said he would never write music again if the heavens could take away his friend Victor Hartmann, who died very early, I believe, of an aneurysm. Wonderful painter. And then Mussorgsky went to an art show of his paintings and never went away, melted away, and he started writing music about what he saw, pictures at an exhibition.

The Scherzo movement from the Symphony No. 1, Slavyanskaya, by Glazunov with the Bavarian Radio Symphony Orchestra. Welcome, I'm Lynn Werfel. I hope you are doing well. This is violinist Bomsori Kim and the Warsaw Philharmonic, the Meditation from Thais by Jules Massenet.

The gorgeous meditation from Thais by Jules Massenet, the violin soloist Bansori Kim.

Victor Hartmann was a young up-and-coming artist in Russia and St. Petersburg, and a friend of a group of Russian musicians, composers, artists, writers who were establishing a Russian national voice in the arts. And Victor Hartmann died at the age of, I think he was 35 or something like that. He was a close friend of Modest Mussorgsky, who was devastated by the young man's death. And he swore that he could and would never write music again until they held a memorial exhibition of the paintings of Victor Hartmann, and Mussorgsky was inspired. Here is his tour around the gallery and musical depictions of the pictures at an exhibition, the Berlin Philharmonic, led by Herbert von Karajan.

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To wrap up the hour, it's music by Johannes Brahms. Chamber music. You don't often hear Brahms' chamber music, but he did some lovely things, including this Opus 67, number 3 string quartet in B-flat major. This is the opening movement. It's quite a substantial quartet, and it's performed here. The group that's performing it here is the Hagen Quartet.

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Monte Carlo needed a hit to compete with a rival company. So they took a chance on Agnes DeMille, a choreographer almost nobody had heard of at this point. She pitched a cowboy ballet and insisted on Aaron Copland, who had already written one. Then she cast herself in the lead, a tomboy cowgirl she later admitted was mostly her. On opening night at the Met, she took 22 curtain calls. Coming up in 5 minutes, another one coming. Buckaroo Holiday from Rodeo by Aaron Copland is on the way.

Getting into the hour with the first movement from the Concerto for Orchestra, written by Ulysses Kay. Kellen Gray, conducting the Royal Scottish National Orchestra. Hi, I'm Scott Blankenship. Glad you're here. When Agnes DeMille staged Copland's Rodeo in 1942, her dancers were mostly Europeans from a company waiting out the war in America. And she spent rehearsal after rehearsal teaching them how a ranch hand walks and stands, even sits on a horse that wasn't there. DeMille wasn't entirely happy with how opening night went, but at least two people in the audience were. Richard Rodgers and Oscar Hammerstein came looking for her after the show and asked her to choreograph a musical that they were working on. Oklahoma, you ever heard of it? It opened that following spring, but next I have for you Buckaroo Holiday from Rodeo by Aaron Copland with the Colorado Symphony Orchestra.

From Rodeo by Aaron Copland, that's Buckaroo Holiday with Andrew Litton conducting the Colorado Symphony Orchestra. Now, from a rodeo to a cakewalk, this is by Coleridge Taylor Perkinson called Louisiana Blues Strut. A cakewalk is in parentheses. And it's Rachel Barton Pine playing the violin.

Louisiana Blues Strut, a cakewalk by Coleridge Taylor Perkinson with Rachel Barton Pine playing the violin. Highlights from a Verdi opera just ahead, plus a really challenging trumpet concerto by Johann Neruda. Stay close.

This opera by Giuseppe Verdi starts off nice enough. You have a peasant girl and a nobleman who fall in love. Great, right? But their relationship is destroyed by political intrigue and a forced betrayal letter. Here's some highlights from Luisa Miller with I Solisti Italiani.

Highlights from Luisa Miller by Giuseppe Verdi. That was I Solisti Italiani. Johann Neruda wrote this sometime in 1750 at the Dresden court. All the greatest horn virtuosos of the day came through at one point in time or another, so Neruda got a really good feel for the instrument's capabilities, and the result is a solo part that's extremely demanding. Alison Balsam is up to the task. She plays trumpet with the German Chamber Philharmonic for Neruda's Trumpet Concerto.

That's music by Johann Neruda, a trumpet concerto in E-flat major with the German Chamber Philharmonic and Alison Balsam playing the trumpet. Very glad to have your company for some classical music. I'm Scott Blankenship, and stay close because coming up in just a moment, you'll hear Maurice Ravel's Bolero with the Cincinnati Symphony Orchestra.

You can thank Ida Rubinstein for this next piece. She's the one that commissioned Maurice Ravel to write Bolero. And at the debut, she danced the solo herself as a cafe dancer, working up a male audience with that crowd's rising excitement mapped directly onto the crescendo. Here's Paavo Järvi conducting the Cincinnati Symphony Orchestra.

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When was the last time you got a little sliver of a song stuck in your head on repeat? You may have heard the phenomenon called stuck song syndrome, but really, it's just a good old-fashioned earworm. Viennese folks used to call that a Gassenhauer, an alleyway hit that people sang or whistled in the streets.

part of an opera by Josef Weigl, had several composers like Hummel and Paganini writing variations on that famous tune, but it was Beethoven's. His is the only version that survived in the repertoire. It's in his piano trio number 4.

0: This is the Composer's Datebook for October 15th. I'm John Burge. The hills surrounding the Austrian town of Salzburg, according to Rodgers and Hammerstein anyway, are alive with the sound of music. Well, the same could have been said for the vast interior and choir lofts of Salzburg Cathedral on today's date in 1682, when a lavish celebration of the 1100th anniversary of the Archbishopric of Salzburg culminated in a specially composed mass setting with performers placed above and all around the citizens assembled for the occasion. The music was composed by one of Salzburg's most remarkable composers. No, not Mozart. He wouldn't be born for another six decades or so. We're talking about Heinrich Ignaz Franz von Bieber, who lived from 1644 to 1704. And while not a native son like Mozart, was similarly employed by one of the princely archbishops of Salzburg. Unlike Mozart, however, Bieber was on much better terms with his employer. Bieber's magnificent Missa Salzburgensis for 53 voices is now regarded as a masterpiece of Baroque music, but was almost lost. Forgotten for two centuries, the manuscript score was rediscovered by a choir director in 1870 in the home of a Salzburg greengrocer who planned to use the large sheets of music paper to wrap vegetables. Composer's Datebook is produced by APM, American Public Media, in collaboration with the American Composers Forum, reminding you that all music was once new.
1: This is pianist Rochelle Sennett playing from the Seven Descriptive Pieces by Florence Price. This descriptive piece is Hilda's Waltz.

Hilda's Waltz, that comes from Seven Descriptive Pieces, written by Florence Price, and played by pianist Rochelle Sennett. I'm Scott Blankenship. You may have heard the harp described as a naked piano, or perhaps a piano without keys, but in either case, I think you'll agree that it works really well for this next piece. It's the prelude number one from Bach's Well-Tempered Clavier, and Marissa Robles plays the harp.

From the Well-Tempered Clavier, Book 1, that was the Prelude, Number 1, by Johann Sebastian Bach, and the harpist was Marissa Robles. Next is the work of Gioacchino Rossini, but not from an opera. His Sonata Number 1 is next, sort of the musical equivalent of a teenager showing off, or perhaps more accurate to say a tween, because he was 12 years old and wrote it while on vacation at a friend's country estate. There was no pressure, just a few string players around and a head full of melodies. And you can hear young Rossini already testing his comic timing, tossing themes back and forth like witty remarks at the dinner table. It's the Sonata Number 1 with Camerata Bern, led by Thomas Fouille.

Thomas Fourie conducting Camerata Bern with the Sonata No. 1, written by a 12-year-old Gioacchino Rossini.

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This Gopak comes from Mazeppa by Peter Tchaikovsky, with AGOA conducting the Minnesota Orchestra.

A Gopak from Mazeppa, written by Tchaikovsky and played by the Minnesota Orchestra. The conductor was A.G. Oway. I'm Scott Blankenship, and I'll be the first to admit that I'm out of touch with much of today's pop music. Frankly, I wouldn't recognize a single track unless it was yacht rock or something from the 80s or 90s. But back in 1814, composer Josef Weigl premiered his opera, The Corsair, and there was one tune in it, one melody, that people would just hum and sing as they went about their day. Beethoven must have been taken by it too, because he quotes The Corsair in his Piano Trio No. 4, and the title, Gassenhauer, translates to popular song. Here's the Beaux-Arts Trio.

A lot of people find out about classical music through cartoons, and this piano miniature was one of my first brushes with classical music, going all the way back to Saturday mornings with Bugs Bunny. It's Chopin's Waltz Number 6, featured in a cartoon that had sort of a Dr. Jekyll, Mr. Hyde theme going through it. Bugs got the right pronunciation for the piece, but not the composer, though. When he read the sheet music, he said, "Minute Waltz by Chopin."

Waltz No. 6 by Frédéric Chopin. That was Charles Gahart conducting the National Philharmonic Orchestra, and the man with the golden flute was the soloist. That was James Galway. Let's finish the hour listening to music by Louis Gottschalk. He brings you a little gift from Puerto Rico. Gottschalk was staying at a sugar plantation during his travels, and Souvenir of Puerto Rico builds a series of variations around the traditional Puerto Rican Christmas song, Si Me Dan Pasteles. Here's Alan Feinberg.

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In 1899, Helsinki held a series of fundraisers for the Finnish press. And really, they were nothing but polite cover for protests of Russian censorship. Earlier that year, Tsar Nicholas II had started pulling Finland's government and institutions under tighter Russian control. Sibelius wrote music for the evening's last scene titled Finland Awakes. But to slip it past the censors, it later played under titles like Happy Feelings at the Awakening of Finnish Spring. Coming up in 5 minutes, it's Finlandia under its real name.

That's called Sine Nomine, written by Rafe Vaughn Williams. That was Eugene Corcoran conducting the North Texas Wind Symphony. I'm Scott Blankenship. Glad you're here for some classical music this afternoon. Stay close. Plenty of great pieces of music ahead you won't want to miss. Whose slave am I that in the pride of my youth needs stand and bond through endless winter? Noble son of Finland's blue lakes, I was born free, and free I will die. A few lines like that is enough to inspire anyone that feels marginalized, don't you think? The Finnish poem, The Melting of the Ice on the Julia River, and those four lines in particular, were enough to inspire Jean Sibelius's most popular work, Finlandia. Here's Leif Segerström conducting the Helsinki Philharmonic Orchestra.

Don't you love it? Finlandia by Jean Sibelius with Leif Segerstam, conducting the Helsinki Philharmonic Orchestra. Next, we move on to the work of Mozart, and it seems that the senior Mozart, Leopold, was representing the Department of Redundancy Department when he wrote Serenata Notturna, Night Serenade, on the top of young Wolfgang's Serenade No. 6, because a serenade is, by definition, night music. And I think both would be amazed to find out that people were still listening to his serenades, because they were typically written very quickly, meant to be just played in the background, and usually only performed once.

Composer Francis Johnson served as a bugler for various Philadelphia militia units, and his band played everything from society balls all the way over to sacred concerts. And next is his Philadelphia Grays Quickstep, and in this case, a quickstep is working music for people marching. Matthew H. Phillips conducts the Symphony Orchestra of America.

Philadelphia Gray's Quick Step by Francis Johnson, with Matthew H. Phillips conducting the Symphony Orchestra of America. Edward Elgar's father owned a music shop and worked as a church organist, so he was the one that taught Elgar the basic skills on the piano, organ, and violin. But apart from that, though, Edward was largely self-taught, and next you're going to hear his first large-scale orchestral work, the Froissart Overture, with Alexander Gibson conducting the Scottish National Orchestra.

That's Edward Elgar's first full orchestral composition, the Froissart Overture, with Alexander Gibson conducting the Scottish National Orchestra.

Antonio Vivaldi never wrote anything for guitar, not a single note. And that's because the modern six-string guitar didn't exist in his lifetime, so you can't blame him. This piece would have been played on a lute. It's his guitar concerto in D major with Christopher Parkening playing guitar, the Academy of St. Martin in the Fields, and Iona Brown on the podium.

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0: And the musician who's generally considered to be the best bass player in jazz today, Ray Brown.
1: This is Christian McBride. Every time I touch a bass, I think of one man, Mr. Ray Brown. For those unfamiliar with his greatness, Ray wasn't just the guy holding down the bottom. He was the whole foundation, the one that so many of us got to build our house on, myself included. Just say a name in the history of this music. Satchmo, Bird, Sinatra, Duke. Ray Brown played with all of them. The man was briefly married to Ella, for heaven's sake. The first time Miles Davis and Dizzy Gillespie heard Ray, they were blown away, as they both wrote in their memoirs. So in the bass hierarchy, he's at the very top. If you wanted to swing, you went to Ray's school first. And for me and my special guest today, class was always in session. Welcome to Jazz Night in America. I could not think of a better person to have on to celebrate Ray's centennial. The man I call my big brother, the great bassist, great composer, great arranger, great man, Mr. John Clayton.
2: Thank you, little bro.
1: You could probably take a wild guess who's going to be the link of the show.
2: He was the link to us.
1: Right? That's right. That's right. Let's kick things off with music from Ray's first album as a leader. This is Will You Still Be Mine, recorded in 1956.

0: Will You Still Be Mine, from Ray Brown's album, Bass Hit. Mr. John Clayton, now I'm going to ask you the most open-ended question. Why was Ray Brown so important?
1: Oh, yeah, open-ended. Okay, level number one, which was a right. personal one. I could almost say that he began my life. He was the one who introduced me to everything having to do with this music that I've dedicated my life to. I was 16 years old, just started my classical lessons. I heard my first Ray Brown record with Oscar Peterson and Ed Thigpen. It blew my mind. I asked my classical teacher, who I just started lessons with, if he'd ever heard of Ray Brown. He said, sure, he's a friend of mine. He took out a letter from Ray Brown that said, "Dear Mrs. Siegel, would you please tell your students about a class I'm teaching at UCLA called Workshop in Jazz Bass?" That was my last classical lesson with that guy. I saved $65 and I enrolled in the course. And that's really when my musical life began. Why Ray is so important to the music that we love is because he was alongside, standing next to, playing with the founders of bebop, Dizzy and Bird and Bud Powell and Monk, and a lot of the bass contribution to bebop started with Ray Brown. Yes, Bird did have other, as did Dizzy have other bass players, but Ray is the one who really kind of brought it to a level and a height from the get-go that helped catapult the music. His drive, his bass lines, his solos, the feature things that he used to do with Dizzy Gillespie's big band.

0: Did Ray ever tell you that story about the when the string broke?
1: Maybe. Tell me again.
0: So Ray Brown was playing with Dizzy Gillespie's big band, and toward the end of a tune, one of his strings broke. And his feature was going to be announced by Dizzy Gillespie. So Dizzy's on the microphone. And now, ladies and gentlemen, Ray's going, psst, psst, Diz, Diz. And now, ladies and gentlemen, we'd like to feature, psst, Diz, Diz. And then Diz turned around. Ray pointed his bass and said, string broke, string broke. Dizzy nodded and said, oh, okay, okay. Now we'd like to feature Ray Brown on two bass hit on three strings. So... And of course, he pulled it off.
1: And Ray killed it.
0: And Ray killed
1: it. Of course. Let's listen to the bass solo that really put Ray Brown on the map. This is two bass hit, played with all four strings, with Ray front and center.

0: Two Bass Hit, Ray Brown with Dizzy Gillespie from 1947. John Clayton is our guest today as we celebrate Ray Brown's centennial. When you took Ray's class at UCLA, when did he say, you know, hey, you're my guy? How did the relationship become personal?
1: He treated all of the students in the class the same. And I think he may have sensed from one student to the other how hungry they were, how important the music was to them. The stuff that he heard in me, I think, allowed me to ask him, do you think that I can, whatever, follow you? He let me follow him around to studios, the Merv Griffin show, and I just sit there behind him and watch him work. And toward the end of the class, he did say to me, we need to get you another teacher. He ended up getting me lessons with Carol Kaye.
0: Carol Kaye is one of the most important electric bass session players of all time.
1: I'm the oldest of seven, and from a single parent family, so I was responsible for a lot of stuff in terms of the family. Ray knew that about me. And he told Carol Kaye about my background, and she charged me $5 a lesson.
0: Wow.
1: So Ray Brown saw how hungry I was. Every time he kind of cracked a little door open for me, I dove in. History has
0: turned the page around. John, tell me about the first time you heard Ray perform live.
1: I never will forget it, ever, ever, ever. Because it was my dream to play with Oscar Peterson. But he's got this guy with him now, Niels Henning Orsted Pedersen. He probably won't be with him forever. He was. So I thought, you know, maybe I'll have a chance. But then Ray Brown, he said, why don't you come down to this club, Shelley's Manhole. I went down there, and that was the first time I heard him live. And first time I'd been in a jazz club. I was like 16 years old, maybe just 17 at that point. Ray Brown, Milt Jackson, Teddy Edwards, Monty Alexander on piano. Man, I cannot tell you. I walked in the set in that club, I'm looking around, and they fired it up. I'd never heard music like that in my life.
0: Yeah.
1: Christian, it was so hot. I really felt like the walls were moving. And the whole time, Ray, he's big smile. He's leaning over at Monty. He's looking at Ray, at Milt Jackson. He's, hey, ho. He's looking at the drums.
0: Right.
1: He's going, you know, all this stuff. So that was my introduction.
0: Was that like 70?
1: 70.
0: Wow.
1: Yeah, because 69 was when they made that record. That's the way it is. The energy on that record. And of course, it takes me back to having heard Ray for the first time at Shelley's Manhole.
0: Let's transport John back to that club. This is Blues in the Basement, live from Shelley's Manhole, from That's the Way It Is, the Milt Jackson Quintet featuring Ray Brown.

0: Blues in the Basement. That's B-A-S-S Men's. Featuring one of the greatest to ever play the instrument. Ray Brown with the Milt Jackson Quintet. Ray Brown is the man of the hour. This is Centennial, y'all. Coming up, we'll share some of the lessons he taught me and John Clayton.
1: I don't know if you noticed, Ray Brown never said anything negative about another musician.
0: Indeed.
1: You know, I had to learn that.
0: When Jazz Night in America continues, I'm Christian McBride.
2: 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The estate of Joan B. Kroc, whose bequest serves as an enduring investment in the future of public radio and seeks to help NPR produce programming that meets the highest standards of public service in journalism and cultural expression. And the John D. and Catherine T. MacArthur Foundation, celebrating 45 years of extraordinary creative individuals whose work defies boundaries. MacFound.org. 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

0: Welcome back to Jazz Night in America. I'm Christian McBride. My bass brother John Clayton joins me to celebrate Ray Brown's centennial.
1: The first time I saw Ray was at the Blue Note in New York City. And I was lucky enough that I was sitting at that front table directly in front of Ray's bass. Mm. And his F-holes were kind of pointed right at my head. And, you know, the bass was maybe 6 or 7 feet away. And just to hear that voluptuous, woody tone, and it really reset my entire thinking about how the bass was supposed to be played.
2: Yeah.
1: It destroyed me. I was never the same after that.

0: when it comes to Ray's sound, just the sound of the bass, do you have a particular favorite?
1: Oh, yeah. Recording-wise, we get requests. Oscar Peterson. That was a studio recording, as you know.
0: Right.
1: And I even told him, I said, you know, I have a lot of my students work on your album that you had the most incredible, clear sound on. And he looked at me and said, we get requests? And I said, yeah. So he knew.
0: Let's get a little taste of that.

0: You Look Good to Me, bassist Ray Brown featured with the Oscar Peterson Trio, recorded in 1964 from We Get Requests. Ray made a few recordings under his own name during this period. However, most of his time was dedicated to Oscar Peterson. He spent 15 years with that trio before settling in L.A., where he stayed for the rest of his life. There, he really branched out, exploring the business side of jazz, managing the Modern Jazz Quartet, and even a young Quincy Jones. But throughout, playing the bass would always be his one true love. We all know the stories about Ray Brown, the musician, but tell us some of your favorite stories about Ray Brown, the man.
1: So you want the clean ones or you want the good ones? So I remember being in the studio, and there is this big, big band. It was Louis Belson or somebody on drums, Blue Mitchell on trumpet, Connie Condoli, Jerome Richardson, Carl Fontana, Plaz Johnson, Herb Ellis, Quincy Jones conducting. I'm looking at all this stuff, and I see his big bass case, the fiberglass with his name stenciled on it, Ray Brown. And I look over, and there's an amplifier. It says, stenciled on, Ray Brown, amplifier 2, which implies there's an amplifier 1. Who knows? Maybe there's an amplifier 3.
0: Right.
1: I'm just so starstruck. And I said to Ray, I said, when I finish school with college, do you think you could help me get into studio work? Man, Ray Brown, he blew up. He started cursing at me. He said, you don't even know how to play the effing bass. He said, the first thing you need to do is get your black out there and learn how to play the bass from here to here, from top to bottom. Then get your butt out there and play some music. And if you want to come back and play this bull, it'll still be here when you get... Man, he never talked to me that way. I was so taken aback and frightened, really. So I did what he said, learned the bass from top to bottom. And at some point, many years later, I said to him, do you remember when you blew up at me? And he said, you damn right I do. He said, I thought you were going to be a studio musician. So he was afraid that I was going to stick myself in studios in four walls every day and not know what it feels like to play for human beings anymore.
0: There's a part of us that really romanticizes about that studio era, you know, mm-hmm. like the studio rats, but I know Ray wasn't exactly, he didn't love it all that much.
1: He was in it in the beginning. Henry Mancini, he told Ray, he said, if you ever move to L.A., let me know. I'll see what I can do to help you. And sure enough, when he got ready to move to L.A., he called Henry Mancini. And Henry Mancini is the first person that got not only Ray, but other black musicians, Plaz Johnson, Quincy Jones. He helped so many black musicians. And then Ray Brown, of course, his studio life started to grow.
0: One of Ray's most famous bass credits is with Lalo Schifrin from the original Mission Impossible soundtrack. Didn't he call, like, the, when the studio heads would come, he call them the men in the blue suits? Something like that?
1: I don't remember that. Go ahead.
0: Yeah. There's this great story I heard where, these guys come, the producer and the director, you know, the non-music guys, and they come out of the control room mm-hmm. and into the studio, and they're kind of walking inside the orchestra, kind of looking over the violin player's shoulders, and Ray is like, this SOB better not come over here with me, you know, I'm not in the mood, right? So, guys walking around, and sure enough, he gets over to Ray. And Ray is just like, shh. So whatever they were playing, Ray was reading a chord sheet. And so the guy's looking at the chord sheet, and he's looking at Ray. He's looking at the chord sheet. He's looking at Ray. I don't even think he knew who he was. He's like, excuse me, but I don't see any notes on your paper. How you getting all those notes from nothing on your paper? But Ray said, because I'm a bad motherfucker. That's how I'm getting.
1: Oh, man. You and I can both hear him saying that.
0: That's right.
1: so many stories like
0: and
1: that.
0: That he was.
1: He sure was, boy.
0: Let's hear how bad Ray Brown was. You know, he could play a little cello, too. Here he is, cello pizzicato with a large ensemble. This is Tangerine.

0: Tangerine from Ray Brown's recording Jazz Cello, recorded in 1960. What are some misconceptions you've ever heard about Ray? I always felt that there was this incorrect myth, like not just Ray, but most players from that generation, they didn't adjust well to more modern styles of jazz. I'm like, that's not right.
1: You know? Totally right.
0: We've heard Ray play on all kinds of records that weren't bebop records.
1: Mm-hmm.
0: What would be one of the things that you would say people often get wrong about Ray Brown?
1: That stylistically, he could only play ahead of the beat. He could only push the groove. That was his M.O. You know, you cut something off, you can plan on Ray Brown pushing the groove. People don't realize that he would do whatever was necessary to make the music
0: sound good. That's right.
1: I said to him, I said, hey, Pops, can you lay back on this one? He said, sure. Boom. He did it immediately.
0: Yeah.
1: And
0: yeah.
1: The music suddenly flourished as a result of it. If he needed to lay back, he could do it. So he controlled the music. The music did not control him. He wanted to associate himself with all kinds of players, from Sonny Rollins to Joshua Redman.
0: Let's listen to a little bit of Ray's tribute to Sonny Rollins. This is FSR.

0: FSR for Sonny Rollins. From Live from New York to Tokyo, featuring Gene Harris on piano, Jeff Hamilton on drums, and a celebrated artist for the hour, Ray Brown. When Jazz Night in America returns, John and I remember going full bass mode, super bass, with our mentor, Ray Brown. We were all going to raise our strings and go back to guts and, you know, I always like to say, make bass great again. I'm Christian McBride.
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0: John Clayton is here as we celebrate Ray Brown's centennial.
2: One of the things that he taught both of us, and I know you remember this, was get a big sound out of the bass.
0: Amen. In the early 90s, Ray Brown had a radical idea for a jazz trio, Super Bass, featuring himself with two other bassists. That's right, John Clayton and me. He wanted us on stage together, each of us from a different generation. That's another reason why I call John my big bro.
2: Ray Brown introduced me to you. He said, have you ever heard of this young guy, Christian McBride? And I said, yes, of course. He said, I'm thinking about putting together a little bass group with you, him, and me. And I said, absolutely.
0: This is where our friendship starts, because I can remember that fateful gig in Pittsburgh. I think it was 92. Ray said, hey, I want you and John to come be on this gig with me. We're going to play a couple of songs together. And, okay, it's bad enough that I'm standing next to Ray Brown, but now I got to stand next to you two.
2: See, you're stealing my lines.
0: Okay, hearing Ray at the Blue Note that night with his bass in front of me, now I got to play on top of it. And I was a little locked up from fear for like four bars. And, you know, Ray kind of had that, you know, come on, kid, don't get scared now. Look, you know.
2: I share with students a lesson that I got from you and a lesson I got from Ray. We were doing our super bass thing in Seattle, and we had the rehearsal in that apartment, that little condo.
0: Right.
2: Ray played a solo, and he played a forget about it solo, you know. And then you played a solo, and it was like, okay, Clayton, pack it up and go home kind of solo. And then it came to me, and I stopped. I froze. You guys were like, what's wrong? You okay? I said, man, y'all just played so much stuff on that. I don't know what I'm going to do. You and Ray said, what are you talking about? You do stuff that we don't do.
0: That's right.
2: I forgot. I fell into the trap of comparing my expression to somebody else's expression.
0: Now, I want all you young musicians to hear this. This is where the sophistication of John Clayton really shined bright. So we were backstage waiting for our cue. Benny Green had just joined the trio. Jeff Hamilton was on drums. Before Ray brought you and I out, he played a solo. He was playing an unaccompanied piece. I'm backstage running around telling jokes, clowning around, kind of waiting for the cue, right? Mm-hmm. And John, ever so nicely, he comes over, he says, hey, little bro, so every time I hear Ray Brown play solo bass, I really learn a lot. And that was his beautiful way of saying, if you don't sit your dumb down and come over here and watch Ray Brown play solo bass, I'm going to slap you, you know. And it was really such a subtle but powerful message, you know, because right away it was just like, ding, I'm going to go sit over here and listen to Ray. We recorded two live albums together, Super Bass 1 and 2. These are albums that both John and I cherish. We would all make time out of our busy schedules to perform together from time to time until Ray left us in 2002. Let's listen to one of those recordings. Here's Papa Was a Rolling Stone. If you listen on your headphones, you can hear John on the left channel, me on the right, and of course, Ray front and center.

Yeah, that's a good one. Yeah. Go on, bitch.

0: Papa Was a Rolling Stone from Super Bass 2, recorded live at the Blue Note in New York City with George Flutis on drums. A year after this album was released, Ray Brown died on July 2, 2002. He was 75. It was a bit unexpected. So when we got the news from his wife, Cecilia, we were both devastated.
1: He was bigger to me and more influential in my life than my own father. I was just hysterically crying at home. And I said, I have to go to drive to be with Cecilia. So I drove there, man. She opened the door, and I just fell on her. And, you know, here I'm supposed to be holding her up, and she was literally holding me up. At some point, soon after he had passed away, she said to me, I've got Pops's bass for you if you ever want to buy it. After a couple of years, I finally, you know, felt okay about buying it.
0: Ray had three basses. You had one, I had one. One wound up in the Smithsonian.
1: When the Altadena fires happened and I lost my house and all of my belongings, that you, Christian, were the first person I told. I said to you, we just found out that we lost everything. And you held me by my shoulders and you said, bro, you got a bass. And I said, no, you've got a bass. The Ray Brown bass was such an important thing. Because when I touched that bass, I really felt like the bass could do no wrong. That bass, that holy grail, it could do anything. And I really had that feeling.
0: Unfortunately, one of Ray's basses is gone forever. But his vast recorded legacy, that lives on, with well over 2,000 credits to his name. What does 100 years of Ray Brown mean going forward?
1: It means that we have the most rich history book we could ever wish for. From the first recording that you can find until the last one that he made. I can still see Ray Brown's finger in my face and him saying to me, here's what you got to do. I try to deliver those messages in a John Clayton way, but it's still a Ray Brown message.
0: Yeah.
1: I don't waste any breath, no matter how I phrase it, telling people the truth. And for me, Ray Brown is the truth.
0: Thank you for being who you are and just being such a star.
1: Thank you, man. I didn't know this was going to be that kind of an interview.
0: We need to get together more often.
1: No, I can't stand his tears, man. It's too much.
0: We'll leave you with a Ray Brown all-timer. Quincy Jones's arrangement of Killer Joe. He claimed he built it around Ray's propulsive walking, and you can hear why. Boom, doom, de doom.

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This episode was written and produced by Sarah Gilletti and Simon Rentner.

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Welcome to Early Music Now. Today's show presents a 2026 recording celebrating the indelible legacy of Heinrich Schütz. Bass Guillaume Ory is joined by members of Flam's consort. I'm Sarah Schneider, delighted you could join me today. In 1885, German musicologist Philipp Spitta made this prophetic statement about composer Heinrich Schütz. In 100 years, history will give due credit to this composer, one of Germany's noblest sons. The recording we're listening to today presents sacred concertos by Schütz along with pieces by some of his contemporaries, including Andreas Hammerschmidt and Franz Tunder. French bass Guillaume Ory founded Flam's consort especially to present this repertoire. So let's dive right in with Heinrich Schütz's Herr, nun lassest du deinen Diener.